behind it all, of course, they've got a pretty special goalkeeper in Emi Martinez, particularly if it comes to a shootout. Messi in that pocket of space that he always seems to find again. Movement ahead of him. McAllister's back heel only presented the ball to Switzerland. What can they do with it here? Needs to be quick, maybe quicker. Reader

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8: Nice to have you with us this weekend on the Florida Roundtable. As Mike O'Neill and I record this show, we're just ahead of the 250th anniversary of this country and the adoption of the Declaration of Independence. And Mike, I can't think of a better weekend to be talking the issues that we have in front of us today with the decisions that came out of the Supreme Court that last week of June. Busy week for all of us.
9: Absolutely. Happy 4th, Bill. And I think it's a great time to celebrate our nation's 250th birthday. And I think it's a time to reflect on all the blessings that America has bestowed upon all of us and this great gift of liberty that we are able to be part of, and part of this grand American experiment. That's just such a wonderful place to be. I think when you think, not to get too far afield, I know we're going to talk about Supreme Court opinions and Supreme Court decisions, which are incredibly important.
8: Sure.
9: But I think the opportunity we've had, particularly with the World Cup and the world coming to the United States in the past month, it's just been a joy to see America through the eyes of the world. And you see these wonderful stories about celebrating all the things that make America great. I mean, even if it's just eating a dinner at Chili's or going to a Bucky's or going to a Walmart or a Bass Pro Shops, just things that we take for granted every day. Air conditioning, for heaven's sakes, who would have ever thought air conditioning was some special luxury that the world considers something exceptional rather than just the default rule? So I just think it's a great time to be an American. It's in a wonderful country. And I think it's just a blessing to be part of this grand experiment that is our nation on our 250th birthday.
8: Yeah, and experiment it is. Now, to be clear, the first airing of this show will be on the weekend of July 11th. So we'll be a week beyond it. And hopefully we're still celebrating, because it's worthy of that. You know, it really is.
9: Absolutely.
8: Let's remind everybody, if you haven't heard Mike with us before, he's with the Landmark Legal Foundation out of Washington, D.C., and just a phenomenal guest on these court issues in particular. But Mike, tell us a little bit about the Landmark Legal Foundation and what you guys do.
9: Sure. Landmark is a national public interest law firm. We promote liberty. We fight against tyranny. We want to promote separation of powers. We work on constitutional law cases, a lot of the cases that we're going to discuss today, these sorts of matters. We like to talk to the public about what's going on with the courts, how the judiciary affects your everyday life. Our website's landmarklegal.org. You can check out all the great stuff we're doing on that.
8: Fantastic. Ahead of us today, the Mississippi voting law that the court ruled on, Executive authority of the president, and that separation of powers you were talking about, protecting women and girls in sports.

0: in their private spaces. Birthright citizenship, a big one, and maybe another big one or two along the way. What did you see that really got your interest this week?
1: Well, I think we could start with the biggest one in the last day, the last decision that was released. I think that's Trump versus Barber, which is, of course, the birthright citizenship case. And we could devote hours to trying to deconstruct this case and talk about it. But just briefly, this is the case where the president, in recognition of the massive immigration problems that are facing our country, trying to do something to address it, recognizing that Congress has really been dropping the ball and trying to fix a lot of these problems. He promulgated or released an executive order declaring that individuals who are here illegally and have children, those children of illegals who are born in the United States, are not conveyed automatic birthright citizenship. Now, this is a departure from kind of the status quo, but it is a recognition of a lot of the problems that are facing our country today, that birth tourism has arisen. This is the concept where you have individuals coming into the United States for the sole purpose of giving birth and then taking those children back to their country, their parents' country of origin, raising them there, just so that they had the advantage and the benefits and the privilege of an American citizenship. Lots of Chinese billionaires doing the surrogate kind of birth tourism events. Obviously, the problem that it incentivizes individuals to come into the country, women to come into the country in the latter parts of their pregnancy, give birth, have anchor babies. So there was a recognition of a distinct problem there, and he tried to solve this via an executive order. Well, the Supreme Court said nope. It wasn't really a surprise with the Supreme Court's decision, and the court held two things. Number one, that his order was illegal, and number two, his order was unconstitutional, and that there is a constitutional right to automatic birthright citizenship by virtue of the fact that you're here territorially, that you're present in the United States. So that's Trump versus Barber. We can deconstruct that in a little bit. The implications of that, the rationale of the court. And then there are some other cases I think we'll get to in a little later.
0: Yeah, we will dig into those. Glad to have Mike O'Neill with us this weekend on the Florida Roundtable. Glad you're with us as well. We appreciate that you choose to spend some time catching up on what's going on in the world through the eyes of the Florida Roundtable and the Florida News Network. We continue in moments.
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0: Back on the Florida Roundtable, I'm Bill Mick. Mike O'Neill from the Landmark Legal Foundation is with us as we break down some of these recent Supreme Court decisions. Well, recent releases. They heard these cases throughout the last year and or the last term and then released them toward the end of June. Mike, you started out with birthright citizenship. Let's stay with that one for a little bit. The ruling from the court that what the president has done was not legal, was not constitutional, didn't necessarily mean that there's nothing that can be done on the issue. Congress has the ability to act, from what I understand.
1: Well, we'll see. Generally speaking here, let's break that down here.
0: Sure.
1: So when I say it's illegal and unconstitutional, what do I mean? I mean, number one, the court wrestled with the meaning of the birthright citizenship clause within the 14th Amendment. Now, the 14th Amendment citizenship clause says that all individuals born in the United States and subject to the jurisdiction thereof are citizens. So that is the language in the 14th Amendment in our Constitution. So obviously we know what born in the United States means and subject to the jurisdiction thereof. This is the terminology that the court was wrestling with. And this is the court engaged in a constitutional analysis to determine whether subject to the jurisdiction, what is the meaning of subject to the jurisdiction thereof? Does that mean mere territorial presence when you're born? Or does it mean something more? Whether subject to the jurisdiction thereof connotates an allegiance to the United States or a domicile of your parents. So, and unfortunately, this is, again, you can read the majority opinion authored by Chief Justice Roberts, where he gets into a historical originalist analysis. You're trying to get, essentially what you're trying to do is get into the heads, into the brains of the drafters and ratifiers of the 14th Amendment and say, well, what did they mean when they included this language? Did they intend to mean just territorial presence or something more? And you read the majority opinion written by the Chief Justice, and he gets into a long historical analysis, and he concludes that territorial presence is exactly what they were meaning. Now, you can read the dissenting opinion by Justice Thomas, and he engages in this long historical analysis as well and comes to a different conclusion. He says he relies on the term domicile, that there's enough historical evidence to support the contention that the framers and the ratifiers of the 14th Amendment intended somebody to have a domicile within the United States. So their parents had to have something more than just cross a border, give birth, that baby's an American citizen, right? They had to establish a domicile or an intent to be here or some sort of permanency. So you have two conflicting historical analyses that arrive at different conclusions.
0: Right.
1: One's the majority. One is a dissent.
0: We know that's how you lawyers make your living, Mike. Come on.
1: Right. And so I'll make my point here in a second. You also had a concurring opinion from Justice Kavanaugh. And Justice Kavanaugh would have held back on making that constitutional analysis. So you have Justice Roberts and Justice Thomas and other justices in a dissenting opinion as well. I think Gorsuch and Alito both do the same sorts of thing. But you have two differing interpretations of this constitutional provisions and done from a similar analysis. Then you have Justice Kavanaugh, who kind of strikes a different tact. He says, I'm recognizing that there's a law on the books, a U.S. code law, that on its face is inconsistent with Donald Trump's executive order. So in other words, the executive order violates a law. And the law, the language of the law largely mirrors the 14th Amendment citizenship clause. So Justice Kavanaugh concludes that there's no need for us to get to that constitutional question. We can simply conclude that Donald Trump's executive order violates the law. And you know in the hierarchy of this how it's illustrated. If an executive order violates a law, then the executive order is illegal and is thrown out, can't be enforced.
0: Okay.
1: So Justice Kavanaugh posits the position that okay, we have an executive order violating the law. We don't have to get into the constitutional question here. We can just simply say that the executive order violates the law and that we're going to throw the law, the executive order out. The law still stands, but there is not this interpretation of the 14th Amendment's citizenship clause. Now, why is that important? Once the Supreme Court makes an interpretation and recognizes a constitutionally protected right, and now that's what they've done. They've recognized that there is a constitutionally protected right to birthright citizenship by virtue of the fact that you are born in the territorial confines of the United States of America. That closes the door from Congress doing anything that might be in violation of that constitutional right. Let me illustrate.
0: Okay.
1: Congress wants to pass a law outlawing birth tourism, saying that Chinese billionaires can't come to the United States and have 100 surrogates and have those surrogates all give birth, have those children, once they are born, they're automatic citizens and come back over to China and are raised in China, but yet have the privileges of United States citizenry. That means they can come back to the United States when they're 25 years old, do whatever, undermine our security, et cetera, all of those parade of horribles you could conjure up. Now, Congress wants to pass a law to do that. I think 99, maybe 100% of Americans would think that's probably a really good idea that Congress passes a law prohibiting birth tourism.
0: Sure.
1: Probably a good idea, not very controversial. That law now is presumptively unconstitutional. So for Congress, maybe Congress could pass that law, but guess what? There's a very, very, very strong chance, likelihood, that that law, on its face, that law is in violation of the 14th Amendment Citizenship Clause as interpreted by the Supreme Court. So what has happened here? By recognizing this constitutional right, the Supreme Court has effectively shut the door for Congress taking any kind of political action to address the problems of birth, tourism, automatic illegal immigrants having children in our country, all of those issues. So that's why it's problematic to engage in that constitutional provision. Therefore, I thought the least bad option for me would have been to take the road that Justice Kavanaugh advocates. Okay, executive order is a problem. This is a huge, impactful decision that necessarily shouldn't be made via an executive order. In other words, the president shouldn't be able to just unilaterally do this.
0: Right.
1: Ideally, you want to have Congress weigh in on this because that's our representative body. They're the ones that are tasked under our constitutional structure with addressing this. They're directly accountable to us. So ideally, you'd like to have a law. So an executive order wasn't exactly the best way to do this. That being said, the Supreme Court's decision is problematic from my perspective because it has now frozen out any kind of remedies that Congress can proffer to solve these problems.
0: If Congress would pass that law, Mike,
1: yeah,
0: it would be challenged. And probably land quickly in the Supreme Court. Is this a door for them to revisit that or not?
1: See, here's the problem with it now, because so this is the issue with it is you have, and there was some recognition of the fact that you had four of the justices, because it was, you know, maybe a 5-4 decision in this, and there's a lot of going on about what each justice in their dissents, the conservative justices, kind of meant. But in its current iteration, you're not going to see this Supreme Court effectively, what they would be doing would be overturning their decision in Trump versus Barber, and you're not going to see this iteration of the court do that. So, I would 95% be confident that that law challenged by going to the Supreme Court, passed by Congress, assuming it gets through Congress,
0: right,
1: going up to the Supreme Court, and then being challenged, I think the court would say, nope, this violates the Constitution. This violates our. We've recognized that there's a constitutional right here. This is a problem. This is in violation of Trump versus Barbara. We're going to hold our decision because the fact that five of those justices are going to recognize four of them, you don't necessarily know where Kavanaugh would go. But yeah, I don't think that would be the optimal way. I mean, obviously you could try it, but I'm really not confident that the court would uphold that sort of law because on its face it violates the law.
0: Speaking
1: the constitutional
0: of
1: right.
0: If I remember correctly, the last time you were with us, we were talking about these cases being argued. You talked about the arguments here, and you anticipated a loss for the president on this. You didn't think it would be on the grounds that it landed.
1: Right.
0: Okay.
1: Yeah, I was wrong. I mean, unfortunately, I was wrong. I was not surprised that it was a loss, and that's not a surprise to really anybody who was paying attention.
0: Right.
1: We all were, as I was saying before, we were all very, very aware of the fact that an executive order isn't going to cut it. right? You need something more. Now, I'm not begrudging the president for doing the executive order, because he's elected on a platform to advance a particular agenda, and he's going to aggressively assert his executive power in order to advance that agenda, and he's going to let the other co-equal branches check that power. And obviously you saw it. This is the Supreme Court checking that authority, that power there. Mm-hmm. So from a constitutional perspective, I didn't think it was a great vehicle to do this, an executive order. I understand why Donald Trump was doing it, but I wasn't surprised that the Supreme Court threw out the executive order.
0: Right.
1: But I was surprised because, generally speaking, the Chief Justice, if there's an off-ramp, he will take that off-ramp and not get to the thorny, bigger constitutional question. And I think the off-ramp was presented to him quite clearly. And if you take a look at Justice Kavanaugh, he lays out that roadmap. There was a way to do this to preserve the political branches from addressing this problem. And that's really why this is a particularly disappointing decision for me, is because you're closing the door on the opportunity for the American people via Congress to solve this recognized problem. Who is going to deny? I mean, it's incontrovertible that there is a problem with birth tourism. As I would submit to you, find one person who supports birth tourism. And now you've effectively closed the door on Congress trying to address that problem. And that's the entire beauty. That's why our system of checks and balances operates, so that Congress can do this.
0: Right.
1: So that's why it was really an unfortunate decision from my perspective, and really a loss for the country. I think there was an opportunity here to demonstrate the beauty and power of our separation of powers and understand that, okay, there's always jockeying, but hey, here's a release valve. And if people are frustrated with this and want to solve this problem, then they can go through Congress to try to solve these problems. The court effectively shut the door on that by concluding that there is this constitutional right to automatic citizenship by virtue of the fact that you're born in the United States.
0: By nature of what I do on my weekday show, which is a lot of political discussion, my audiences through the last week or so they immediately fire off at a justice or two or three mm-hmm. that they feel they disagree with. My argument to them is, look, you've got to see what the court's doing, what these mm-hmm. justices are appointed to do, and are they doing the job that they've been asked to do, even if we disagree with them. And they're the legal scholars. They have 9 of them who don't agree on everything. This was a 5-4 decision. And I've got about a minute here. How do you address folks who instantly are upset at a justice, but the justices have done their job? We may not like the result.
1: Well, I think you see a contrast here. Yeah, we're the way Republicans, conservatives, we express our frustration and anger. Of course, we're angry with them, but then we continue to work through the system to effectuate the change necessary. I go back to Roe versus Wade, right? I mean, the most abhorrent, probably, Supreme Court decision in the past 30 or 40, 50 years, right? We're going to talk about that. But what did conservatives, Republicans do? We worked for years to change that through the system that we processed. We didn't say, okay, we need to add 3 more seats to the Supreme Court. We need to blow up the iteration of the Supreme Court. We need to impeach these justices, et cetera, et cetera. No, we put our heads down and did the hard work. And I think that's what we need to do going forward.
0: Very good. And it's an interesting development as these decisions come out. We vilify the court at one minute, then they issue a decision we agree with, and they're the best thing since sliced bread. We've got a lot more decisions to get through with Mike O'Neill from the Landmark Legal Foundation. Glad to have you with us this weekend on the Florida Roundtable. 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
0: Mike O'Neill's with us this weekend on the Florida Roundtable. He's with the Landmark Legal Foundation. I'm Bill Mick. Good to have you along here on the Florida News Network. Breaking down these Supreme Court cases released toward the end of June, Mike, let's go to that Mississippi voting law case
1: right. And
0: talk about the implication. Again, discussions with my weekday audience is, this is wrong. This has got to stop. But the Constitution hands the operation of the elections to the state. What was the court facing here and what did they come up with?
1: Right. So this is Watson versus RNC. This is involving the legality, whether a Mississippi law that permits postmarked ballots received 5 days after Election Day, whether that Mississippi law permitting that is in conflict with the federal election statute defining Election Day as the second Tuesday after, or as the Tuesday after the first Monday in November.
0: Mm-hmm.
1: So what does the term election mean? What does the term Election Day mean? Does election mean executing your ballot and receiving the ballot, or does it just mean executing the ballot? And again, this is where the Supreme Court is struggling with the text. In this case, in the earlier case, Trump versus Barber, where they were struggling with the words of the 14th Amendment. In this case, they're struggling with the meaning of the word election. And this is a text. This is in federal law, the federal election statute. So a majority of the court concluded, and this one is another disappointing one, but we'll get into what can happen. The majority of the court concluded that election day, election means only casting your ballot. Therefore, a Mississippi law, again, postmark 5 days is not in conflict with that federal law. Therefore, the Mississippi law is still on the books. So as of right now, and in doing that, that Mississippi law is consistent with federal law, does not violate federal law. And we know under the supremacy clause, if a state law conflicts with a federal law, the federal law takes precedent over it.
0: Sure.
1: Now, the bigger implications here. Mississippi is not alone as the only state that allows the receipt of mail ballots after Election Day. There are more egregious examples on the books. For example, Washington State, which is the one that I talk about a lot about this, 21 days after Election Day, ballots are continued to be counted. 21 days. I can't even wrap my head around that. California does not require a postmark, so no evidence that it was actually executed and mailed by Election Day. So these, unfortunately, the broader implication is all of these laws are still on the books and still valid. If the court had concluded that the Mississippi law violated federal law, then by implication, all of those other state laws would be illegal as well and would have to be thrown out.
0: Would that have invalidated those, or would they had to have been addressed individually?
1: Right. Now, the court was very clear that it was narrowly just considering the legality of the Mississippi law.
0: Okay.
1: Again, this is the minimalism I was talking about before. It wasn't waxing about whether any of these laws was. They didn't get into a dicta like, for example, California law might survive scrutiny or Washington State's law might survive scrutiny. No. It was just Mississippi. But you had your shot here. If Mississippi law is illegal, then obviously by implication, these other ones that are more permissive are illegal as well. So that is problematic, yes, because you had your chance to throw out all of, you know, to in one swoop to get rid of all of these bad laws that allow ballots to be counted after Election Day. That was a bad decision. However, there are some other options. Let me ask you this before you go on.
0: Did we pick the wrong case to get in front of the court?
1: We
0: should have picked another state.
1: Right. That's what I'm saying. Well, here's the thing about this is, right, the court can only take the cases that are brought before it, as you know.
0: Right.
1: So Monday morning quarterbacking, I'm reluctant to get into this, but to go down this road, because I don't want to criticize my colleagues or folks who in good faith think they have solid cases, and they do, right?
0: Sure.
1: This is a good, strong case. But Monday morning quarterbacking, you think to yourself, okay, I think what would be the ideal vehicle to bring this challenge up to the Supreme Court? And of course, the ideal vehicle would have been Washington State. So of course, the counsel I would venture in this is say, okay, drag these more egregious examples up to the Supreme Court's door and make them rule on those cases. It's easy. And again, I think you can reasonably say this. I'm not a proponent of mail voting. I think, again, having this window after Election Day is problematic and incentivizes malfeasance, et cetera, et cetera. But this one, Mississippi's, when you think about it, is not that bad, right? It requires a postmark by Election Day, and it's a narrow window, 5 days. Okay, I can kind of wrap my head around that. Drag a case up and say, okay, 21 days. Is that legal? And let me give you a hypothetical. What if Washington State is dispositive, electoral votes of Washington State is dispositive for a presidential election? 2028, for example, Washington State's languishing out there. It's close. It's AOC versus J.D. Vance. It's they're neck and neck. And Washington State's electoral votes are going to swing the election.
0: Okay.
1: 3 weeks. So the whole world, the whole country and the whole world has to sit there while Washington State counts its mail ballots up to three weeks after Election Day, and there's no resolution of the presidential election. Imagine that horrible, terrifying scenario, which is not really that far. It's not an unreasonable hypothetical to posit.
0: Right.
1: So my counsel would be drag it up, make the court say, yeah, we're going to validate the Washington State law, or we're going to validate California's law that doesn't even require you to have a postmark by Election Day. So, as you said, Bill, bring maybe a more egregious case to the court and see what happens in those cases. I don't think the door is necessarily closed on it, but it was an unfortunate decision as well.
0: Sure, I can see that. Let's go to the decisions. I think there were a couple of them impacting the president's executive authority as far as who he can dismiss out of appointed positions and who he can't.
1: Right, yeah. This is two of these decisions. There's the big one, and I I've been harping and kind of dunking on the Supreme Court the past two cases. Let's talk about a good solid win. And remember, I was talking about separation of powers and all these important notions of our Constitution here. Trump versus Slaughter. This is really a historical decision. I know it's kind of gotten lost in the chaff out there because there's been so many discussions about birthright citizenship and voting and trans and all that stuff. But Trump versus Slaughter, this is a really important case because this recognizes a fundamental principle under our Constitution. That is, the executive power is vested with the President of the United States. In other words, Congress cannot insulate heads of these quasi-independent agencies from termination, for at-will termination for employment. So let me give you an example. This is in the FTC. You come in, you serve as a commissioner of the head of the Federal Trade Commission. You have a 7-year or a 5-year term. You're appointed and put into office under a Joe Biden administration at the last year of a Biden administration. Your term then runs into the Trump administration. Well, you're a Joe Biden appointee, right? You don't have the same philosophy and outlook on government operations as Donald Trump, and yet you are operating in an enormously powerful administrative position within the Trump administration. So what are you going to do? Well, you're not going to work to advance the Trump administration's agenda. You're going to work to undermine it.
0: Sure.
1: So essentially, you're a political apparatchik that's working against the will of the people, as envisioned by the fact that they elected a Donald Trump as president. Donald Trump is put into office, as I said before, to effectuate an agenda that the American people voted on. He and the vice president are the only two individuals in our entire country who everybody has a chance to vote for. It is not the purview or duty of somebody within the FTC to undermine that agenda. It is their job to work in the executive branch to advance the agenda of the president. They are working at the behest of the president of the United States. The president of the United States has the power to fire them if he so deems it. He doesn't need a reason. He says, I'm firing you because you're a Joe Biden appointee. That's it. That's all he needs to do.
0: Well, we see it routinely with U.S. attorneys, U.S. marshals,
1: right,
0: other appointments every election. So what makes it different with these types of appointments?
1: Right. That's a fantastic question. So why is it different? So this harkens back to the 1930s, to the Roosevelt administration and a decision called Humphrey's Executor, where there was this utopian vision to put experts, apolitical experts, as the heads of all of these new alphabet soup agencies that were getting promulgated and established under the New Deal. We want to have this permanent managerial class of experts who can govern us from on high because we, the American people, lack the capacity to determine our future. So so Congress started insulating these heads of these agencies via statute. And in a decision from the 1930s known as Humphrey's Executor, the court said, yes, Congress could do this. This was an exception. The last 90 years have been an exception. Up to that point, 1935, the power had always been with the president, right? The executive power, he'd always had this president. 1935 to 2026, suddenly that didn't exist. Now we have a fundamental change in this. Trump versus Slaughter. The executive power, a recognition of an existing presidential power, the executive authority vests with the president of the United States.
0: Okay, very good. That's good to see. Are there pitfalls here?
1: Well, yeah, let me talk. We can talk about the Cook decision, and I think that was the second one you were talking about.
0: Yeah, this just is about Trump a minute here, Cook. Just to let you know. Go ahead.
1: Yeah, just to touch base on this real quickly before we expand a little bit on it. The court, of course, carved up a slight exception here, and notice this, but it's important to talk about a little distinction that Lisa Cook, who is on the Federal Board of Governors, could not be terminated. Her termination was improper of employment. Now, there's a little bit of a nuance to this, and we can get into it on the other side here. But the court appears to recognize a narrow exception for the Federal Reserve Board of Governors, which, of course, is the one that dictates our monetary policy.
0: And again, different economic policies from different administrations, yeah, they don't mesh up. That one sounds just a little dangerous.
1: Yeah, the situation with this is the recognition was a couple things. Is that, first of all, Lisa Cook was fired for cause. There was an allegation that she engaged in mortgage fraud, and so that was the reason why,
0: right,
1: Donald Trump terminated her employment, fired her. But the court did recognize a little bit that the Federal Reserve is a little bit distinct from other agencies.
0: And we pick it up on the other side when we continue in moments here on the Florida Roundtable.
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1: Moving quickly through these Supreme Court decisions this weekend on the Florida Roundtable, Mike O'Neill from the Landmark Legal Foundation with us. And Mike, we were talking about what made the Federal Reserve and the executive position there that the president had fired someone for cause. What makes it so much different in the eyes of the court?
2: Yeah, I think there wasn't an expansive decision regarding the distinction between the Fed and then these other semi-autonomous agencies, these semi-independent agencies like the FTC, for example. Mm-hmm. But they touch on it. Generally speaking, this decision regarding the termination of employment for the Federal Reserve Board of Governor Lisa Cook was a procedural decision. Now, what I mean by that is that the president didn't necessarily afford her the opportunity to expand to justify her position regarding the for cause termination. So it was a procedural decision. That being said, there was a little bit of intimation, there was a little bit of leg the court showed regarding why the Fed would be different. The Fed deals with monetary policy. The Fed has a history of being independent that's long predates these New Deal era kind of agencies. There is a recognized power in Congress to print and coin money. Also, the Federal Reserve doesn't necessarily function in a purely executive capacity. Remember, I was talking about the executive power is vested with the president.
1: Right.
2: If you have an agency or an organization that functions in a legislative or a judicial capacity, then they necessarily don't have to be answerable to the president. So there's a little bit of a distinction made to be there. However, there's a more robust decision probably coming down the pike regarding the power of the president to terminate members of the Federal Reserve Board of Governor. The big takeaway, of course, is for the overwhelming majority of these independent agencies, quasi-independent agencies, the recognition is that they are answerable directly to the president. He can replace them when he wants to replace them, and they don't operate outside the bounds of accountability. This is an important win for the American people because it really reduces the power of this administrative state that we've so talked about. And so oftentimes you come in and you say, why can't the president get anything done? Well, a lot of times he can't get anything done because he has holdovers from the previous administration serving in these positions, and they're operating against what he's trying to do. So you're like frustrating I say this by extension, frustrating the will of the American people. So this is a really great, the Trump versus Cook is a limited decision. The Trump versus Slaughter is a big decision. It's a constitutional law decision. So it's really important, and it's a great decision for separation of powers and really for our American people.
1: One other decision they released in that last week of June has to do with transgender males playing as female in female sports, in female locker rooms, those kind of things, in American education institutions. The argument's based on Title IX and what? Go ahead.
2: Equal Protection Clause.
1: Yes.
2: Yeah, so this is West Virginia versus BPJ. So this is two states, West Virginia and Idaho, common sense laws are on the books that saying biological men and biological boys have to compete against in boys, men's sports. They can't identify as females, for example, or trans-identifying individuals and go play in that identifying sport. Again, common sense here. When you think about what Title IX is in place for, this is a federal law that was in place, of course, to protect women's sports. And so common sense dictates that, again, here we go. This is a good
1: decision. It was also implemented at a time when we knew we only had two genders.
2: Yeah, exactly. Hopefully we'll get a reversion back to that. But that being said, Title IX was originally conceived to protect women in athletics and provide a forum for women to participate in athletics. I think it's largely been successful. Think about collegiate athletic sports. You see women's soccer, women's basketball, et cetera, which given rise to all of the success we have in the Olympics on the international stage.
1: Mm-hmm.
2: So, but those spaces, of course, are for women. They're not for biological men identifying as women. And the question here is whether a state can pass a law that says that and limits that. And limits, I use the word limits. I don't mean limits, quote unquote limits, but classifies that or stipulates that men have to stay in men's spaces and women stay in women's spaces. And of course, the question is whether West Virginia or Idaho passing those laws, which are again common sense, violates Title IX and the Constitution. Let's bring in the Constitution here. Does that violate the Equal Protection Clause of the Constitution and the 14th Amendment? No, the court said definitely no. If the state has a substantial interest, the court recognizes this, the state has a substantial interest in protecting women biological women from injury. Eric, that is all that's necessary to justify limiting women's sports to women, biological women. A huge win, I guess. You want to say it's a huge win, but it's also a win for common sense here. And the good news from a bigger perspective on this is you're seeing that all of these trans cases that are coming up to the Supreme Court, you know, whether they're entitled to these heightened protections, heightened scrutiny, all this stuff under our constitutional analysis, the court's knocking those down and saying, look, any kind of substantial, substantially related or reasonable protection, these laws are always going to be upheld. So protecting women's sports, amen. Protecting women, amen. Good decision in West Virginia versus BPJ.
1: I was a high school student in West Virginia when Title IX was implemented. We immediately had to start sharing gym time. We only had one gym. So 1 week, we'd practice early in the morning. The next week, the girls would practice early in the morning because we had concurrent basketball season. So there you go. And it worked. It made it even. And we're back in moments on the roundtable.
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1: Thanks for spending your time with us this weekend on the Florida Roundtable. We're wrapping things up with Mike O'Neill from the Landmark Legal Foundation. And Mike, one other case had to do with temporary protected status for certain immigrants in the country, Haiti, maybe another location or two. Give us the results of that.
2: Yeah, this is Mullen versus Doe. This is a straight textual interpretation of an existing law here. And this, as you said, Bill, temporary protective status. If Congress passes a law that empowers the Secretary of Homeland Security to designate certain countries as open for asylum to the United States, they can come to individuals from these countries can come to the United States temporarily because of some existing condition, an earthquake, civil war, something terrible occurs, hurricanes, etc., tsunamis. So the authority here is vested. Again, we're talking about who makes these decisions. Congress said we're going to pass a law, the Immigration Nationality Act, the INA, designating the Secretary of Homeland Security with the authority to determine whether certain countries qualify for this temporary protected status. In other words, emigres coming from these countries can come to America in a temporary status because conditions in their native countries are so horrible. Again, what does that mean? What does the word temporary mean? Well, that means if the conditions cease to exist, the Secretary of Homeland Security and the President can determine that people from those countries no longer qualify to stay in the United States because those conditions no longer exist. Well, if an earthquake happens in Haiti in the early 2000s and we welcome Haitians into our country on a temporary level and for a temporary perspective because the conditions were horrible back in the early 2010s, when those conditions no longer exist, those folks are going to have to return to their home country. And the Secretary of Homeland Security has that clear authority, and the court recognized that. It's not something that the law is very clear on this. Temporary means temporary, and the Secretary of Homeland Security can determine whether those conditions no longer exist. And if they no longer exist, in his judgment, then those individuals who are here in the United States, residing in the United States, have to return to their country of origin. Syria and Haiti, those conditions no longer exist. They have to return back to their country.
1: There was another part of a decision. I don't remember if it was this one or another one, where the court basically said, right. No, if you don't make it to the U.S., you can't ask for asylum while you're still in Mexico or wherever you may be.
2: Right. That's the arrival. The title escapes me right now, but arrival. Of the, again, that's the court determining what is the term arrive.
1: You're not here till you're here. I mean, Do we have to adjudicate that these days? Really?
2: Apparently we. Well, this is a broader issue, is the extent to which you have these well-funded interest groups that are able to make these challenges that are absurd on their face. Temporary doesn't mean temporary, and arrive doesn't mean actually be present at the border of the United States to claim an asylum status. So, unfortunately, you have to, because you have to we have to understand that there are powerful, wealthy NGOs that can fund these expensive challenges that really kind of fly in the face of common sense.
1: Just under a minute here, Mike. So give us a quick wrap of your thoughts of this term of the court and where we landed today.
2: Yeah, I think it was a mixed bag, right? We had some wins, some important wins. Trump versus Slaughter, I think, is an important win. The Mullen versus Doe, the trans Title IX case, those are important wins. Those really weren't a surprise. We kind of knew where the court was going with this, and those who watch and participate in this in practice understood that was more likely than not those were going to be solid wins for the United States, for the Trump administration, but really for the United States. Now, there were some disappointments. We have birthright citizenship, which was a real disappointment. But that, I think that's going to be kind of a motivator here for people.
1: Right.
2: The American people are concerned with a couple of things: inflation, immigration, and judges. That kind of comes into all of that. So,
1: Mike O'Neill, the time always goes too fast when we're together. 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Mike, enjoy your summer, my friend.
2: You too, Bill. I'll talk to you soon.
1: All right. We'll see you folks next week.
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16: The Nissan Rogue. Pack it. Push it. Rev it. Rip it. Test it. Trust it. Drive it. It can take it. The 2026 Nissan Rogue. built for all the noisy, crazy, happy chaos you can throw at it. Nissan Rogue, number one in new vehicle quality among compact SUVs. For J.D. 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
13: So the postage rates have gone up today. All right, so I don't think I'm going to cut back, but it hurts a little bit. It hurts.
17: How much are stamps now?
13: 82 cents for a postage stamp beginning today.
17: Okay, so...
13: See, that's great. You don't even know because you never write letters.
17: Wait a minute. How long has it been since the stamp was like 36 or 39 cents? How long has that been?
13: Oh, wow. That had to be like 4 or 5 years ago, I bet.
17: I mean, but think about that. 4 or 5 years is going up double. I mean, that's what we're talking about. Like, that's crazy. I mean, for so long.
13: It really is.
17: Yeah, for so long.
13: I think last year, it was 78 cents last year. And now they're going 4 more cents, now to 82. But I think in Canada, it's $1 a pop, I think. It's still not a bad deal, but, you know, I've always promoted the fact that I'm going to write a letter again because I have an op-ed story column in today's Cincinnati Enquirer about postage rates. I don't understand why it's 78 cents if I want to write a letter from Cincinnati to Cleveland, and it's 78 cents if I want to write a letter from Cincinnati to Honolulu. It should be by distance. Really, it should be a flat rate. It should be by distance, I think. If I'm writing a letter from Cincinnati to California, it should be more than Cincinnati to Lexington, Kentucky. That's my take.
17: But then that would be almost like you're having an a la carte menu when you go to buy a book of stamps. I don't know how you do that. You put multiple stamps on, you don't get change back when it comes to it.
13: Yeah, that's true too. Yeah,
17: you know, like. Yeah, I mean, forever. I mean, it was going to the post office and getting that. I think things have changed so much because I do remember the excitement of receiving letters, and everything has kind of been usurped by technology. So now we have email, we have other things. I can't remember the last time just dropping a very simple letter into the mail. Like, that's a novelty in a sense, because the only thing I look at, I see bills, a bunch of bills come in to the thing because I refuse to do paperless, whatever. Like, I like having the bill come in to remind me, like, oh, okay, I need to make sure I schedule this bill to be paid or whatever. But yeah, that's crazy. 82 cents for stamps.
13: I know.
17: That's unbelievable.
13: It's a pop. It really is. I mean, it's a thrill getting a letter in the mail. It really is. And I was a kid, I used to wait for the mailman to come because I used to write letters.